0: It's a tricky dynamic for Blanche. It only takes one Republican on the Senate Judiciary Committee to vote against Blanche to essentially kill the nomination by boxing it up in committee.
1: I'm Michael Barbaro. That's coming up on The Daily from The New York Times.
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4: Live from NPR News in Washington, I'm Janine Herbst. The U.S. and Iran are exchanging fire for the fifth day in a row, and neither side is showing signs of backing down. The Pentagon says the U.S. attacked new Iranian military sites today, targeting Tehran's ability to threaten ships in the Strait of Hormuz, following Iranian attacks on military operations, U.S. military operations in the region. The U.S. also reimposed a naval blockade on Iranian ports. Three confirmation hearings took place on Capitol Hill today. President Trump's nominee to be the director of the CDC, Dr. Erica Schwartz, struggled today to convince senators she'd stand up to Health Secretary Robert F. Kennedy Jr. Republican Senator Bill Cassidy questioned whether she'd be able to act independently from political appointees for the good of the people.
5: Will you have the ability and the firmness to stand up to that political meddling, to say no? That's wrong, and this is right.
6: Chairman, you have my assurances that I will continue to lead by my integrity. I will never compromise on the science. I will always, always have the public's health in mind.
4: Acting Attorney General Todd Blanche also confronted skeptical questions today over the creation of a fund to compensate allies of President Trump and the tax audit immunity deal for Trump and his family. And Director of National Intelligence nominee Jay Clayton, the U.S. attorney for the Southern District of New York, faced a tense round of questions from Democrats who questioned his stance on the 2020 election, which President Trump continues to falsely claim was rigged. But Clayton refused to answer Georgia Senator John Ossoff.
7: Who won the 2020 election?
8: I'm not going to do this with you.
7: This is a job interview. We've established that you have an obligation to be honest and forthright with the committee. Yes, you do have an obligation to be honest and forthright with the committee.
8: Yes.
7: Who won the 2020 election?
8: Like I said, I'm not going to get into that with you.
4: Republicans and some Democrats are eager to get a permanent head confirmed because Trump's interim DNI, Bill Pulte, has no intelligence experience. More than 830 wildfires are burning in Canada, along with more than a dozen in northern Minnesota. That's forcing mandatory evacuations and spreading unhealthy smoke across the upper Midwest through the Northeast and the Mid-Atlantic. Some of the largest wildfires are burning in west central Ontario. In remote northern Minnesota, rangers are working to evacuate thousands of campers from the Boundary Waters Canoe Area Wilderness. Officials warn the fire could burn for months. Wholesale inflation fell from May to June on plunging energy prices, but intensifying hostilities with Iran are clouding the outlook. The Labor Department says its producer price index, which captures inflation before it reaches consumers, dropped 0.3% in May. 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More health workers in Congo are striking over unpaid wages as Ebola cases surpass 2,000, including 754 deaths. Many health professionals say they're working under difficult conditions without adequate compensation. The outbreak continues to spread faster than officials can track, and efforts are challenged by the lack of approved vaccines or treatments for this Ebola virus strain. Hong Kong National Security Police have raided two bookstores and arrested five people in the latest crackdown against independent bookstores. Danny Vincent has more.
9: Video and photos captured by local media showed police officers removing boxes from independent bookstores. The police said that five people were arrested, suspected of displaying and selling seditious materials. Officials said it suspected the publications were sent to Hong Kong from overseas. The raids were carried out on the first day of Hong Kong's annual book fair, one of the largest publishing events in Asia, known for attracting hundreds of exhibitors. The operation is the third round of national security arrests targeting independent booksellers in recent months. Critics say it's the latest example of a crackdown on dissent. For NPR News, I'm Danny Vincent in Hong Kong.
4: Amazon says it will launch its new satellite internet service in South Africa next year, apparently putting Jeff Bezos' company ahead of Elon Musk's rival Starlink to claim business in Africa's largest economy. South Africa is also Musk's homeland. I'm Janine Herbst, and you're listening to NPR News from Washington.
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1: From the New York Times, I'm Michael Barbaro. This is The Daily. To be confirmed as the next Attorney General, Todd Blanche must convince members of the U.S. Senate that despite how political the Department of Justice has now become, it would be even worse without him at the top. Today, as his confirmation hearings begin, my colleague Glenn Thrush recounts the unlikely story of how Blanche became Trump's legal enforcer. It's Wednesday, July 15th. Hey, Glenn.
0: Hello.
1: Glenn, in a few hours, Wednesday morning, the Senate Judiciary Committee is scheduled to begin confirmation hearings for President Trump's next pick to be his attorney general, Todd Blanche. And increasingly, it looks like this hearing is going to be pretty complicated and the outcome genuinely uncertain.
0: We're at a pretty precarious moment for the Department of Justice and for Todd Blanche. Over the past 6 weeks, really at President Trump's prompting, Blanche oversaw the creation of this incredibly controversial and highly unusual $1.8 billion fund to compensate purported victims of Biden and Obama era Justice Department overreach. Mm-hmm. The J6 defendants and people who were subject to other investigations. And in late May, the Senate Republicans just had it. They called in Blanche and for about an hour grilled him, lambasted him, told him it was totally unacceptable. So the dynamic here is the Republicans in the Senate have been incredibly skeptical of recent moves that Blanche has made in coordination with Trump. Now, Blanche has spent the better part of a month trying to clean that stuff up. But there are still several members in the Senate and a couple of members on the Senate Judiciary Committee who really have serious, tough questions for him. And this is really a first for someone who is facing cabinet scrutiny.
1: What do you mean a first?
0: We're just in a totally different environment than the first wave of Trump cabinet nominees. They all basically got a pass. There was some tough questioning, but that was a period of time early on when Republicans were just inclined to line up and give the president as much authority as possible. We're long past that. And the gravitational pull of the midterm elections is forcing a lot of these Republicans who had been in line to start raising some serious questions.
1: So let's talk about how Blanche became Trump's pick for attorney general, how he got onto Trump's radar and became the person he hopes will define the remaining years of the second term when it comes to the Department of Justice. Just tell us the Blanche story.
0: So this is what's perhaps most interesting. There are not a lot of data points in his biography that would have indicated he would have gone down this path. Blanche, from the interviews I've done over the past year and a half, was a pretty vanilla federal prosecutor from the Southern District of New York. Blanche rises through the ranks of that office and, like a lot of these guys, got to midlife and decided he wanted to cash in.
1: Right.
0: So he jumps to a big-time white shoe law firm in 2017 in New York. And at some point in time, Boris Epstein, Donald Trump's longtime legal advisor, connects with Blanche and enlists him to the criminal defense team representing Paul Manafort, Trump's first campaign chairman.
1: Mm-hmm.
0: And that really throws Blanche into this rotation of Trump criminal defense lawyers. And what's fascinating is in the period after Trump loses in 2020, Blanche had a decision to make at this point in time. He could have cut bait from Trump. It really looked like Trump was a losing cause. But instead, what he did was he insisted on representing Trump at this low ebb moment over the objections of the leadership of his law firm and actually broke from his firm, started his own firm, and threw in his lot with Trump. And like so many of these entrepreneurial characters in Trump's second term, that decision is what really bonded him to Trump. And I think he made a decision that this was a big shot. Not everybody gets an opportunity to represent a former president of the United States. And I think he was willing to risk kind of a pedestrian, successful career in the law to go for the big prize. So the big moment came in the spring of 2023, and when Alvin Bragg, Manhattan District Attorney, indicted Donald Trump on 34 counts. This is the hush money case that involves Stormy Daniels.
1: Mm-hmm.
0: And Blanche just sets about, in sort of classic criminal defense lawyer fashion, to dismantle the former Trump lawyer, Michael Cohen, demolishing his integrity. So he berates Cohen on the stand and just accuses him of being a flat-out liar. And then he reminds Cohen that Cohen had once called Trump a dictator and said that the former president belonged in a cage like an animal. And even though Trump didn't prevail, that kind of fight really impressed the president.
1: Mm-hmm.
0: And Blanche, I am told, while he was respectful to Trump, was also not afraid to express his opinion directly to Trump. I mean, like every relationship with Trump, it's a one-sided relationship. He's an employee, but he was one of those very few people who could truth tell to Trump, who could tell him, no, I am doing this to save you. And it's right around this time that Blanche's embrace of Trump becomes really personal. He switches from having been a Democrat to the Republican Party and moves to Florida, not too far from Trump.
1: But of course, Trump at that time had other big federal cases against him that Blanche is working on.
0: This is what really puts Todd Blanche on the national stage. Trump is indicted on the classified documents case in Florida and his activities around the January 6th attack on the Capitol. Trump is dissatisfied with his initial legal team and he puts Blanche in charge.
11: These cases should not have been charged, period. And any way we can get them dismissed.
0: And from then on, Blanche proves himself to be a manager of this sort of ungainly team of lawyers.
11: And if it's immunity, we're going to get that case dismissed as well. But
0: and he hones in on what people call a stall and brawl strategy.
6: The former president is currently embroiled in several cases. His approach is the same. Delay, delay, delay.
0: Run the clock out to get it as close to the 2024 election as possible. And really write legal briefs almost as if they were Truth Social posts. He fully embraces Trump's argument that he is the victim of a witch hunt. There is no daylight between the two on that issue. The legal argument and the political argument are completely one.
1: And ultimately, they do run out the clock.
0: I mean, it doesn't seem like it's a super sophisticated strategy, but it works. Ultimately, Trump resuscitates his political career, uses these indictments as the fuel for his second successful presidential campaign, and he gets reelected and the cases get thrown out.
1: Right, because as we would all learn during this period, the federal government cannot indict a sitting president, so these cases just fall away.
0: That's right. And all of a sudden, this big bet that Todd Blanche made a couple of years earlier is about to pay off.
1: We'll be right back.
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12: Student loan borrowers thought they had a deal for a repayment plan with the Biden administration. And then things changed.
13: I signed up in good faith, trusting that the government would not pull the rug out from under me.
12: I'm Kai Rizdal. What to do when that happens? We will have that story for you, the numbers from Wall Street, and the rest of the day's business news, of course, next time on Marketplace.
14: Marketplace is coming up after the Daily at 6:30, right here on Northwest Public Broadcasting.
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1: I'm Michael Barbaro. This is The Daily. My colleague, Glenn Thrush, recounts the unlikely story of how Blanche became Trump's legal enforcer. Glenn, talk us through exactly how this bet that Blanche had made to align himself with Trump at Trump's lowest point starts to pay off once Trump is back in the White House.
0: Well, Blanche wants a top job at DOJ. He wants the top job at DOJ. He doesn't get it. But instead, he gets the position of Deputy Attorney General, which is probably the most powerful position in Washington that people don't know about. He runs the day-to-day operations of the department, and he's particularly powerful because his boss is so weak. Pam Bondi is a second-choice Attorney General. She's the former AG in Florida, and she's just not prepared for the job. And Blanche winds up having even more power than most Deputy Attorney Generals have. First and foremost, it involves demoting, marginalizing, and flat-out firing career staff that they consider to have been part of the Jack Smith investigations and other things that flagged employees as being anti-Trump.
1: Right. They start to fire anyone who touched the classified documents investigation or the January 6th investigation. They start seeking out revenge inside the Department of Justice.
0: Yeah, the first 6 weeks of Blanche's tenure was just this torrent of stories that we wrote about teams being fired. The National Security Division, one of the most important parts of the department, was essentially dismantled. The Public Integrity Unit, which investigates public corruption, was the core of Jack Smith's team, was reduced from 30 to 2 staffers under Blanche's initial leadership. Blanche saw this as a nest of vipers. He imbibed the arguments that he made in court. So he completely reshaped the department and really isolated the attorney general and the politically appointed leadership from the rest of the building. So he creates this environment straight out of the box. And basically what his job quickly evolves into is fielding these demands from the White House and from MAGA folks outside of the building to go after Trump's enemies or people who have gone after Republicans in the past, or to protect people who they perceived as being persecuted by the Biden administration. And Blanche has to curate these things. And this is where things get really hairy. And Blanche occupies this middle role where he is, in the broad sense, committed both publicly and privately to executing Trump's desire to investigate these people, while at the same time putting on his hat as a prosecutor, deferring to his own experience and to some extent deferring to the career staff and determining what moves are legal, what moves are practical, and what can't be done. And very quickly, Blanche falls into a pattern of essentially acting as an advisor to Trump, of saying, you could try to do this legally, but your chances of succeeding in court are minimal.
14: Hmm.
0: And the biggest example of this, the one that still looms large over the department, was the decision to prosecute Letitia James, the New York State Attorney General, and James Comey, the former FBI director, on various charges in Northern Virginia. Blanche advises the president and the president's staff that this is not a good idea. Blanche tells the president, look, you could do this. I'm not saying that it is outside of your authority to do, but that your chances of succeeding with the jury, grand jury in Virginia, are very low, and your chances of getting an actual conviction are practically zero.
16: Right, and he would know because he's a former criminal defense attorney. We should probably note there has in the past been a huge amount of independence and respect for the Department of Justice as a basically independent body within the executive branch.
0: Exactly. We've had powerful attorneys general, but this is an entirely different situation. So this view that Trump has of the Justice Department being an extension of his will and Blanche's essential acquiescence to that model are completely new in terms of the annals of the department. And Michael, we have not even talked about the Jeffrey Epstein files yet. But look, I think his big selling point to Republicans is some version of, I am the least bad option you could possibly have.
14: Mm.
0: As Deputy Attorney General and as Acting Attorney General for the past couple of months, forget my public statements, quietly behind the scenes, I'm working the phones, I'm keeping a lot of really bad things from happening.
16: Well, is there truth to that?
0: I think there is some element of truth to that. He's one of the most ambiguous, hard to pin down characters I've ever covered, right? He seems different things at different times, I think because he's a man who's very much in the middle here. He is, for instance, the guy who seems to have talked Donald Trump out of going after Jerome Powell, the former Fed chair, for these excessive renovations at the Fed headquarters. That would have put a major, major wedge between Trump and Senate Republicans who did not want to see that kind of destabilization.
16: Right. And ultimately, Trump drops that investigation, but he did start it.
0: Exactly. And inside the department, I think probably one of the most interesting dynamics has been Blanche's conflict with a character by the name of Ed Martin, who was inserted by the White House into the Justice Department to run this so-called anti-weaponization working group, which was created essentially to investigate all these grievances that MAGA and Trump had about the Biden administration. They were looking into prosecution of the J6ers, alleged anti-Christian and anti-Catholic bias, and a whole host of other issues. Martin is a guy who believes in naming and shaming people, but Blanche sidelined Ed Martin. So that, I think, is the biggest data point that Blanche has, in fact, exercised something of a moderating influence.
16: Fascinating.
0: And then, of course, there's the Anti-Weaponization Fund.
14: Mm.
0: Blanche has tried to play something of a moderating role on that one, too, right? He's attempted to walk it back a bit after the political backlash to kind of show Trump that this is not something that is ultimately going to work out for the administration. But then again, you get that contradiction. He could have refused to sign off on it in the first place.
16: Right.
0: A lot of stuff has gotten past him. And there's no question that the department has far less autonomy and independence than at any point in its history.
16: Hmm. So where do things currently stand as Blanche makes the case to Senate Republicans that things could be worse?
0: Well, it's a tricky dynamic for Blanche. It only takes one Republican on the Senate Judiciary Committee to vote against Blanche to essentially kill the nomination by boxing it up in committee.
14: Hmm.
0: And right now, there are a couple of committee members who have expressed some skepticism about Blanche. Right now, I would say the main Republican who could present a serious problem is John Cornyn from Texas, who was ousted in his primary and really has nothing left to lose.
16: Right, because Trump is the reason he got ousted. Trump turned against him because Cornyn was insufficiently enthusiastic in endorsing him in 2024.
0: And Cornyn is a guy with a center of gravity. He is a senator with a capital S, right? And he was very, very hostile to the notion of the creation of the anti-weaponization fund. But more to the point, there was a second deal signed by Blanche that would essentially grant immunity to Donald Trump and his family for tax investigations. And that appears to be a big sticking point for John Cornyn, who has refused to commit to supporting Blanche prior to the hearing, and he's refused to even say that he's leaning towards Blanche. That could prove to be a very big problem for Blanche if he can't resolve that issue.
16: Right, because that's something that Blanche has not backed down from. Unlike the weaponization fund, where Blanche concedes, this isn't going to happen, maybe it wasn't a good idea, he has never backed away from this IRS immunity deal.
0: That's right, because Trump really cares about this.
16: Mm-hmm.
0: And if he gets out of the committee, he still has to get confirmed by the larger Senate. And, you know, that'll happen a month, month and a half from now. Dynamics are shifting really, really fast. And there are a couple of other senators who could be no votes. Cassidy, another lame duck senator from Louisiana, has shown an inclination to buck the administration. And then you get Lisa Murkowski in Alaska, who is very independent and very critical of the Trump administration. She's also been noncommittal. So there's a lot of game here left to play. So under the general guidelines and the law, Blanche can remain pretty much indefinitely as acting attorney general until Donald Trump leaves office. But that said, it is very important to Todd Blanche personally to get to the apex of this organization through a Senate confirmation.
16: So the final payoff for Blanche is Senate confirmation and all the things he has to do to keep the president happy may make it very hard for him to get these Senate Republicans to give him that final payoff. That's the central tension of being the attorney general in Trump's second term.
0: You know, and that's the big paradox. What Blanche has had to do to get this nomination, to get Trump's support, might be the very thing that undermines his capacity to be confirmed. Because this is the Justice Department. Even after everything that has happened in the last year and a half, there is the expectation among senators, even Republicans who support Donald Trump, that this department provides a sense of legitimacy, is a bulwark for rule of law, and should not be undermined and degraded in the way that some of these Republicans believe that it already has been.
16: Well, Glenn, thank you very much.
0: Great talking to you.
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14: Thank you for listening to The Daily this Wednesday evening. I'm Reno Probert. 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

0: Sinfonia Concertante by Mozart. Nicholas Harnacor conducted the Vienna Philharmonic. They were joined by violinist Gidon Kramer and violist Kim Kashkashian on Music Through the Night. It's great to have your company as we enjoy these performances together. I'm Jalene Kahn. I hope you're doing well.
1: Everyone has their own comfort level when it comes to uncertainty, and classical composers are no exception. Much of Western classical music is outlined on paper in formal musical notation, but did you know that some classical music is randomized? John Cage and Terry Riley, to name a few, have composed works that omit common details, like what instruments to use, what precise pitches to play, or even when to play certain gestures. The field's ever-diligent musicologists, in tandem with these composers, have coined the term indeterminacy for those ambiguous musical elements, all present to sate the compositional curiosity for the unknowable.

0: The Cunning Little Vixen Suite. Music from an opera that follows a cub who's raised by humans into adulthood and her eventual escape back into the wild. It's music by Leo Janáček. Jiří Belolávek conducted the Czech Philharmonic Orchestra.
1: You've heard about the sons of Johann Sebastian Bach, but there were daughters too. Bach's eldest child was Katharina Dorothea. She grew up to be a singer and helped her father with his musical work. Elisabeth Juliana Frederica married one of her father's students. And the youngest of the 20 children was Regina Susanna. She was the only one to live into the 19th century and counted Beethoven as one of her benefactors. Other than these little tidbits, little to nothing is known about the five Bach daughters that lived to adulthood, and like many women of that era, are all too easily forgotten today.

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1: You're listening to Northwest Public Broadcasting. It's 5:43. Argentina is returning to the World Cup final after a thrilling come-from-behind victory against England. The English have not reached the final in 60 years. Argentina is aiming a two-peat as champion. They are the defending champions. You'll hear more about this, a preview of the match to come. That's in just a few minutes on Morning Edition.
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0: For generations, Ellis Island has been America's great symbol of immigration. But another gateway has helped shape the nation just as profoundly. A new history of El Paso, Texas, traces 100 years of migration, violence, and memory along the U.S.-Mexico border. That's on the next On Point.
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0: It's 6:43. 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Across the Northwest, partly to mostly cloudy today with a chance of showers and thunderstorms. Also some wind, gusts up to 30 miles per hour. Central Washington and the Tri-Cities might get more sun in the afternoon. Now for temperatures, east of the Cascades, hot, highs in the 90s up to 104, and much of the region is under a red flag warning for high fire danger. In western Washington, highs today just in the 70s, but there is a red flag warning around much of the Olympic Peninsula.
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4: Good morning, I'm Leila Faldin. About 20 years ago, the soccer team FC Barcelona raffled off a photo shoot with their players. A young Lionel Messi ended up taking photos with a lucky five-month-old. In one, Messi bathes him in a plastic tub. That baby was Lamine Yamal, who's now a soccer star himself. Messi and Yamal will have a reunion this weekend when Spain and Argentina face off in the World Cup finals. Probably no bathtubs this time. It's Morning Edition.
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6: This is Morning Edition from NPR News. I'm A. Martinez.
4: And I'm Leila Faldil. Ukraine's popular, tech-savvy defense minister has been fired. He pushed the use of drones, which successfully turned the tables on Russia. Joining us to discuss why this is happening is NPR's Joanna Kakissis. Good morning, Joanna.
7: Good morning.
4: So tell us about this defense minister.
7: So Mykhailo Fedorov is only 35, but he's accomplished a lot. For example, he led Ukraine's digital transformation in his previous government post, and his dismissal was part of a government reshuffle by Ukraine's president, Volodymyr Zelensky. Now, Fedorov has been in the defense post for only 6 months, but during this time, there has been dramatic improvement in Ukraine's position on the battlefield. For example, he persuaded Elon Musk to switch off Starlink internet terminals that were being used by the Russian military, and he advocated for a campaign of mid-range drone strikes that have disrupted Russian logistics. Now, Fedorov spoke to reporters today, and here's a little bit of what he said.
8: I don't need to be Minister of Defense just to be Minister of Defense. I need this position so we can win this war.
7: We also spoke to Ihor Fedirko, who leads the Ukrainian Council of Defense Industry, and he told us Fedorov has pushed for the innovative use of Ukraine's cutting-edge drones in warfare.
9: One of the faces of the modern and technological war, it's Mykhailo Fedorov. He totally changed the rules. He is not afraid to take some risk and responsibility.
7: Now, he also said Fedorov was trying to make arms procurement more transparent.

0: It's a minute before 7 o'clock. 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Hear about the war in Iran and how it might impact the midterms. That's coming up in 10 minutes.
1: 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Saturday, August 1st at 6 on the Depot Courtyard. Details about this and other events and exhibits can be found at DaytonHistoricDepot.org.

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1: It's 8:43. You're listening to Northwest Public Broadcasting. 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

0: knowledge into more momentum on the battlefield may actually dry up.
1: President Trump recently agreed to grant Ukraine licenses to make missiles for the U.S.-designed Patriot air defense system. How quickly can Ukraine actually make those?
0: Well, Zelensky told reporters on Wednesday that Ukraine would have the technical capability to do this by the end of the year. But those in the defense industry say that this timeline is probably unrealistic. Federko, the defense industry executive we spoke to, told us Ukraine has the production base to make Patriot interceptor missiles, but getting them out there will actually take something like 2 years.
2: So we have to teach our engineers, we have to test in the first batch of these missiles, we have to understand exactly the standards.
0: Now, Leila, Ukraine needs interceptors like the Patriot missiles to destroy ballistic missiles, which Russia is launching at Ukrainian cities much more frequently these days.
1: That's NPR's Joanna Kakissis in Kyiv. Thank you so much, Joanna.
0: You're welcome, Leila.
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3: It's 8:50. 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Coming up in 10 minutes on the news service, it's Fresh Air. And at 9 o'clock on the classical service, hear classical music with Steve Reeder. And before either of those shows kick off, you'll hear about what to wear to work when it's really hot.
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5: For generations, Ellis Island has been America's great symbol of immigration. 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

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You're listening to Northwest Public Broadcasting on the Classical Service. Classical Music with Steve Reeder is just ahead.

Henry Purcell, leading us into our classical music experience today here at NWPB. You've just heard four selections from his score for the late 17th century English stage production, Abdelazer, a pair of airs, a jig, and a hornpipe, to be precise. The music of Henry Purcell, there with the Academy of Ancient Music, conducted by Christopher Hogwood. A very good Thursday morning to you, the 16th day of July. Hi there. I'm Steve Reeder, your host and moderator now for these next 4 hours with a lot to share and a lot to impart, musically speaking, between now and 1 o'clock. Later in this hour, for example, we're going to bring you a little serenade from Sweden, a very fertile decade in Scandinavian music, the 1930s. You'll hear a little serenade by Lars-Erik Larsson near the end of this hour. Next hour, a major suite by Richard Strauss, but patterned after one of the leading figures of the French Baroque. Then in the 11 o'clock hour, a full-length string quartet by Antonín Dvořák. And that's just the beginning of what's in store, so we trust you can stay close. Thank you for listening. Thank you for supporting this music every day throughout the year. As we turn now to American composer Cecil Effinger, a native of Colorado, indeed living and working and composing this symphony in Denver in 1945, right at the end of the Second World War, while still in uniform as a U.S. Army officer. He wanted to write a work, as he suggested at the time, he wanted to write a work with the clarity of and in the style and spirit of Mozart. Cecil Effinger, represented by his Little Symphony No. 1. Here was Sinfonia Varsovia, as conducted by Ian Hobson.

0: composed back in 1945, that Little Symphony No. 1, written in the spirit of Mozart, by American composer Cecil Effinger, a Colorado native. Sinfonia Varsovia, conducted there by Ian Hobson for you today, here at the Classical Music Service of Northwest Public Broadcasting and streaming at nwpb.org. A contemporary American waits in the wings with one of his very many works in the ragtime mold. And still later in this hour, a little serenade from Sweden.
1: The skills that I've learned by playing music basically my whole life, this idea of practicing until you get it right, it translates to golf as well, because you have to really nail your swing before you can hit a perfect drive.
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0: From the Top comes your way twice every week on this station. 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A very good morning to you. Happy Thursday on this occasion. I'm Steve Reeder. It's now exactly 9:21. Here's Gary Smart.

0: The artistry of Gary Smart, a noted composer and teacher, an improviser, a classical and jazz pianist, or as he likes to call himself, a pluralist, with his career now focused in Florida. Gary Smart, with one of the many pieces he has written in the ragtime mold and tradition, Gary Smart playing for you this morning, his own Harlequin Rag. More musical Americana of the 21st century here on NWPB Classical, the same place where you can hear our program, Now That's What I Call 21st Century, created by and hosted by our own Chet Greenhalgh. That airs every Friday afternoon at 2, tomorrow included, repeated for you on Sunday afternoon at 5. Good morning. It's now exactly 9:30. 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Soloists include Tessa Lark on violin, Kimon Murrah, countertenor, and Andrew van Ooyen on piano. Festival details and ticket information can be found at bellinghamfestival.org.
1: Wonderful Wizard of Oz is a vivid, full-length dramatization of the original L. Frank Baum novel, a road movie for your mind. Starring Michelle Trachtenberg as Dorothy, Renée Auberjonois as the Scarecrow, Robert Guillaume as the Cowardly Lion, and Nestor Serrano as the Tin Woodman, with Harry Anderson as the Wizard, Annette Bening as Glinda the Good, and John Goodman as the Guardian of the Gate. In 4-hour-long episodes, each with an afterword by Oz fan Ray Bradbury, you'll travel with Dorothy and Toto, played by Firesign Theater's Phil Proctor, over the Great Desert to Munchkin Land, where they land with a crash.
0: And then it all happens, and it continues to happen in 2 more installments for you. The Wizard of Oz on the news service of NWPB. 2 more installments to go tomorrow, and then a week from tomorrow evening at 7, streamed at nwpb.org.
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0: Now we have for you the first of our several forays into the French Baroque repertoire this morning, courtesy of violinist and composer Jean-Marie Leclerc. This violin concerto, No. 1 in B-flat major. Monica Huggett, the soloist here, on Northwest Public Broadcasting.

0: Monica Huggett, the featured soloist there, in that violin concerto number 1 by a leading French fiddler of the Baroque era and an outstanding composer as well, Jean-Marie Leclerc. That violin concerto number 1, Monica Huggett, performing there with a European period instrument ensemble. Of course, she spent more than 2 decades in our part of the world, serving as artistic director and leader of Portland Baroque Orchestra. Monica Huggett, gracing our airwaves once again, music of the French Baroque for you today, here on the Classical Service of Northwest Public Broadcasting.
1: 19th century Scottish poet William Edmonston Aiton wrote, "Give me but 1 hour of Scotland, let me see it ere I die." You'll enjoy an hour of Scotland courtesy of some outstanding Scottish musicians, including 18th century composer James Oswald, as well as an Italian musician who held a fascination for the country and its music. It's on Sunday Baroque this week.
0: Indeed, presented by Suzanne Bona, Sunday morning from 10 a.m. to noon, and Sunday afternoon from 3 to 4 on this station. 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It's a great way, in fact, to get a little extra mileage out of that car or truck or RV that you no longer need and no longer use. So if you've been thinking about what to do with that unwanted vehicle of yours, please call this number, 833-NWPB-CAR. We'll take care of all the paperwork for you. 833-NWPB-CAR. That's 833-697-2227. Or find the form at nwpb.org. As noted earlier, the decade of the 1930s was a very productive one in terms of Scandinavian composers and music. One of the leading figures to emerge during that period was the Swede Lars-Erik Larsson, who would later become the program and music director for Swedish radio. This is Larsson, still in the 1930s, writing his Little Serenade for Strings. Here was Stockholm's Sinfonietta, as directed by Esa-Pekka Salonen.

Stockholm Sinfonietta, with Esa-Pekka Salonen conducting, playing that Little Serenade for Strings, composed in 1938 by the Swede Lars-Erik Larsson. In the hour just ahead, Richard Strauss, kind of touching base with his inner French Baroque sensibilities. Strauss in the next hour, and then Antonín Dvořák and one of his substantial string quartets. We'll share that with you in the 11 o'clock segment this morning. Say, you can find NWPB and PBS content online through the Watch Portal. Yes, it's free, it's user-friendly, and it brings together stories from the Northwest and from around the world. Immerse yourself in favorites such as Nova and Antiques Roadshow. Soothe your inner news hound with Frontline and NewsHour. 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A very good Thursday morning to you right now, just moments away from 10 a.m.

And that was a canzone, a song like Piece for Brass by Paul Poirel, a trained and professional organist who built, restored, and repaired those instruments as well, while producing a fair amount of instrumental music in Germany in the latter part of the 16th and first part of the 17th centuries. A canzone by Paul Poirel, played there by Canadian Brass. Now, let's welcome on stage the members of Empire Brass for another canzone. In this case, music by a quite illustrious Italian contemporary of Poirel.

0: another canción, another song like Piece for Brass, that one produced by one of the most illustrious figures of the age, Giovanni Gabrieli, that Venetian giant. They're working right at the turn of the 17th century. And like his predecessor this morning, the German, Paul Poirel, a trained professional organist. Poirel and Gabrieli, those two European contemporaries, each with a canción for brass. First Canadian brass, and in that latter case, Empire Brass doing us the honors. Here on the Classical Service of Northwest Public Broadcasting, you'll find our detailed playlists at nwpb.org. Oh, it gets complicated. We'll unravel part of the story and share the music with you next.
1: 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We'll hear music by Johannes Brassart, Johannes Ockeghem, Heinrich Isaac, and Jacob Obrecht. I'm Sarah Schneider. 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
0: Heard every Friday evening at 8, tomorrow included, with its encore presentation Sunday afternoon at 2 on this station. Which brings us now to a work that was born of a desire to create a hybrid entertainment for Stuttgart in Germany back in the year 1912. It was also very specifically born of the composer Richard Strauss' not-so-secret love affair with the music of the French Baroque, which he arranged and adapted and incorporated in several of his scores, including this one. So he and his regular collaborator, the Austrian author and essayist and poet, Hugo von Hofmannsthal, they plan to create for Stuttgart a two-part hybrid entertainment, an adaptation of music from the French Baroque on part one, and a brand new opera called Ariadne auf Naxos on part two. Ah, but they read their audience and their proprietors in advance and decided, you know what? This is going to be way too long and way too expensive. Let's split the two concepts, expand each of them, and we've got two entertainments instead of one. So that's the basic story. So Strauss was working on this score for 6 years, adapting and arranging and basically riffing on the music of Jean-Baptiste Lully, who collaborated on a dozen projects with the French Shakespeare, the playwright Molière, back in the 17th century. And this is Strauss having his way in terms of original music and harmonic language, but still an homage to Lully and the French Baroque. This is a suite from The Bourgeois Gentleman, Richard Strauss, in this ultimate form, played for you now by the Chicago Symphony Orchestra, Fritz Reiner conducting.

0: Or the past half hour today, the intersection of Richard Strauss, working in the early 20th century, and the French Baroque giant Jean-Baptiste Lully, working in the late 17th century. You've just heard that extended concert suite, Le Bourgeois Chantillon, Strauss, taking his cue from Lully's original incidental music for Molière's play, going back to the court of Louis XIV of France, the Sun King himself. Strauss conducted the world premiere of that concert suite in 1918. In this case, we had Fritz Reiner on the podium leading his Chicago Symphony Orchestra. From the Dawn and Marietta Madison Digital Music Library, the Bourgeois Gentleman, paying a call on NWPB Classical on this Thursday morning. Hope you enjoyed the music and that performance of it. As noted earlier, Strauss had a long love affair with music of the French Baroque. Right now it's 10:40. I'm Steve. Angeli will host this afternoon from 1 until 4. Jed this evening from 8 to midnight. And in the 7 o'clock hour, another visit from our good friend Bill McLaughlin.
1: Hi, this is Bill McLaughlin inviting you to explore masterpieces from Bruckner, Mahler, and Sir Edward Elgar. 22 symphonies between the three of them, and all the more remarkable since Bruckner was in his 40s before he composed this first, and Elgar had just turned 50. Wonderful, vivid, colorful pieces from the height of the Romantic period. This week on Exploring Music.
0: Tonight, Bill is going to share with you the first and last movements of Elgar's First Symphony. That's tonight at 7, right after Marketplace, the evening report, here on the Classical Service.
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0: The heat advisories for areas east of the Cascades remain in effect until mid-evening. Now, except for the Lewis-Clark Valley, the morning clouds will basically give way to the sun, partial to substantial clearing this afternoon. High temperatures again in the 90s to around 100 degrees. Lewiston and Clarkston leading the way with forecast highs of 104. Easing winds this afternoon, gusting to 20 to 25 miles per hour, then increasing once more this evening and gusting to 30 to 35 miles per hour in most places. With the widespread cloud cover, a continuing chance of showers, along with a slight chance of thunderstorms across western Washington, Anacortes and the San Juans will have partly sunny conditions today. Highs on the west side generally in the 70s. Now, peeking ahead, tomorrow afternoon looks to be sunny throughout the region. Sunny music now from the pen of Florence Price, whose music happily has been widely rediscovered and edited and properly stored and cataloged and archived and recorded and performed in concert over the course of the past 15 years. This is a work she wrote in the final year of her life, 1953, her Dances in the Canebrakes, played here by pianist Jenny Slutchever. We begin with Nimble Feet, then Tropical Noon, and finally Silk Hat and Walking Cane.

0: Jenny Schlachever playing music by Florence Beatrice Price from the final year of the composer's life, 1953, her Dances in the Canebrakes, shared with you on this summer's day, this 16th day of July, a Thursday here at the Classical Service of NWPB. 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
1: Concierto is the program that celebrates the rich contributions of Hispanic and Latinx classical musicians. Next time, it's All in the Family, with musical clans such as the Assads from Brazil and Jordi Savall and his kin from Spain. That's coming up on Concierto.
0: Which in turn comes your way every Sunday evening at 6, here on the Classical Service of Northwest Public Broadcasting. Now, the overture, the curtain-raising music to one of the oh-so-many very popular operettas and comic operas of Jacques Offenbach, keeping his French, specifically his Parisian public, well-entertained, and also filling the coffers at his theaters on a continuing basis back in the latter part of the 19th century. The overture to Monsieur and Madame Denis.

The overture to the one-act comic opera Monsieur et Madame Denis by Jacques Offenbach, a work given its premiere in Paris in 1862, with its story actually set in mid-18th century Paris, inspired by and based on a popular vaudeville in which the two title characters, the title couple, never appear. Well, perhaps briefly, depending upon the staging or the production, but they have no singing roles to play. The story is basically about, and it stars, their ward who hopes to marry their niece, with comedic complications, as you might imagine. The overture to Monsieur et Madame Denis, music by Jacques Offenbach, there with the Vienna Symphony, as conducted by Bruno Weil this morning, here on NWPB Classical, even as we arrive at 11 a.m.

The Sublime One, J.S. Bach, making an appearance this morning. The chorale melody we know in the English-speaking world as Jesu, Joy of Man's Desiring. Wonderful performance there. The choir of King's College, Cambridge, and the Academy of St. Martin in the Fields, as conducted by Sir David Wilcox. Bach, one of our morning highlights together here at NWPB Classical. Maurice Ravel, adapting the same dance form twice in two different compositions. That's what lies just ahead. If you have a public event, let the NWPB community know about it. 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And now, as promised, Maurice Ravel.

minuet found in Maurice Ravel's concert suite, Le Tombeau de Couperin, the original piano composition later orchestrated by the composer himself. John Delancey gets the credit there as the solo oboist with his colleagues of the Philadelphia Orchestra conducted by Eugene Ormandy. Another minuet now, another distinctive treatment of that dance form by Maurice Ravel. This is a standalone piece, though, his minuet in the olden style, which he also originally conceived as a solo piano piece back in 1895, a kind of homage to or tribute to a teacher and mentor, Emmanuel Chaprier, who had welcomed his early works and helped to establish Ravel's, well, his reputation and his budding career. He orchestrated this piece in 1929, Minuet in the Olden Style by Ravel, here with the Paris Orchestra, conducted by Jean Martinon.

0: Minuet in the olden style. Another piano piece making use of that particular dance form, a piano piece by Maurice Ravel, orchestrated by him in 1929. Minuet in the olden style, with Jean Martinon on the podium there, leading the Paris Orchestra. Dvorak and a major chamber music statement coming next on this Thursday. Thanks so much for your company once again today, here at the Classical Music Service of Northwest Public Broadcasting and online at nwpb.org. Good morning to you and welcome. I'm Steve Reeder.
1: How do you translate a nearly 3,000-year-old epic poem to the big screen?
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1: I'm Scott Detrow. My conversation with Christopher Nolan, writer and director of the new film The Odyssey, on the next All Things Considered from NPR News.
0: A Thursday edition beginning this afternoon at 4, followed at 6 by The Daily, powered by New York Times Journalism, and at 6:30 this evening by Marketplace, The Evening Report.
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0: The heat advisories for areas east of the Cascades remain in effect until mid-evening. Now, except for the Lewis-Clark Valley, the morning clouds will give way to the sun. Partial to substantial clearing this afternoon. High temperatures again in the 90s to around 100 degrees. Lewiston and Clarkston leading the way with forecast highs of 104. Easing winds this afternoon, gusting to 20 to 25 miles per hour, then increasing once more this evening, gusting to 30 to 35 miles per hour in most places. With the widespread cloud cover, a continuing chance of showers, along with a slight chance of thunderstorms across western Washington. Oh, Anacortes and the San Juans, they will have partly sunny conditions. Highs on the west side generally in the 70s. Peaking ahead, tomorrow afternoon looks to be sunny throughout the region. Now, a major piece of chamber music by Antonín Dvořák as our centerpiece in this hour. The eighth of his works in this form, his String Quartet No. 8, cast in the key of E major, and here recorded by a Czech ensemble, the Panocha Quartet.

0: And there you had the eighth of the 14 string quartets by Antonín Dvořák. He wrote that one with considerable efficiency. It only took him about 2 weeks to compose that score, and it received its first performance by a very famous ensemble of the period, the Joachim Quartet, with that Hungarian virtuoso Joseph Joachim as its namesake, founder, and first violinist. Joachim, of course, a good friend of both Dvořák and Brahms. The string quartet number 8 by Dvořák, here with a Czech ensemble, the Panucha Quartet. 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

now for this civilian fantasy, this Fantasía Sevillana by Joaquín Rodrigo, a score he put together in 1963 called Sones en la Giralda. The Giralda is the bell tower of Seville Cathedral, originally constructed as the minaret for the great mosque of Seville, going back to the 13th century. A beautiful and evocative score by Rodrigo, Sounds in the Giralda, played for you here by the harpist Catherine Michel, joining the Monte Carlo National Opera Orchestra, conducted here by Antonio de Almeida.

Sones en la Giralda. Sounds in the Giralda, that civilian fantasy for harp and orchestra by Spanish composer Joaquin Rodrigo, referencing and generally inspired by that historic venue in Seville in the south of Spain. Catherine Michel played the solo harp part. Antonio de Almeida, he conducted the Monte Carlo National Opera Orchestra. Completing our Thursday morning together in musical terms here at NWPB, Bill McLaughlin returns this evening at 7, exploring music, tonight focusing on Edward Elgar's First Symphony. In the hour just ahead, a trip to Mexico, a vicarious visit there in the company of composer Aaron Copland. And later in the noon hour today, music for a Shakespearean film by William Walton. Coming up here on the Classical Service right now, it's 12 o'clock.

Perhaps that put a little more spring in your step today as we took you back in time to the Renaissance period in Italy. From a collection called Le Grazie d'Amore, The Graces or the Delights of Love, A Little Dance by Cesare Negri, who earned a living not only by writing music, but by being an accomplished dancer and dancing master and choreographer back in the day. Jerry Barlow conducting his Broadside Band in music by Cesare Negri at the top of this noon hour on a Thursday, the 16th day of July, spending another summer's day with you and very happy to be doing so here at Northwest Public Broadcasting. I'm Steve. Angeli is looking forward to sharing the music and performances with you this afternoon from 1 to 4. But now, as noted earlier, a vicarious visit to Mexico. A work by Aaron Copland, who made many trips to Latin America during his career. He became a kind of musical ambassador to that part of the world. In this case, making a trip to Mexico in 1936 and being so impressed by the Mexican people and by their culture and by their hospitality, inspired in particular by a nightclub, a night spot in the capital city, El Salón, Mexico. Music by Aaron Copland, here with Leonard Bernstein conducting his New York Philharmonic.

0: You've just heard El Salón México, that tone poem by Aaron Copland, written back in 1936. Leonard Bernstein on the podium in that live performance recording. Bernstein with his New York Philharmonic. Here on NWPB Classical 1218 on a Thursday afternoon. Hope you're enjoying the day, however else you're spending it, while listening to the music and the performances. 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
1: Yeah, okay, maybe not. I'm Kai Rizdahl, Grocery Store Wars and the Price of What's for Dinner. 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
0: Marketplace now comes your way every evening at 6:30 on the Classical Service, every evening Monday through Friday, right after The Daily, powered by New York Times Journalism. Franz Schubert now, and a work he originally conceived for one piano, four hands. This rondo in D major with the Thal Krutheisen duo.

0: the duo of Yara Tal and Andreas Kretheisen, collaborating in that original work by Schubert for piano four hands, a rondo in D major, featured today at NWPB Classical, with music for the cinema by the Englishman William Walton coming your way in just a few moments, and beyond that, chamber music by Telemann.
1: How do you translate a nearly 3,000-year-old epic poem to the big screen?
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1: I'm Scott Detrow. My conversation with Christopher Nolan, writer and director of the new film The Odyssey, on the next All Things Considered from NPR News.
0: A Thursday edition beginning at 4 this afternoon, followed by The Daily, powered by New York Times Journalism at 6, and Marketplace, the evening report at 6:30.
3: Programs on Northwest Public Broadcasting are brought to you in part by members of the Leadership Circle, including Sandra Cannon in Walla Walla, Gary Strong in Potlatch, John Anir in Hermiston, and Peter Ward in Wenatchee.
0: The heat advisories for areas east of the Cascades remain in effect until mid-evening. Now, except for the Lewis Clark Valley, the morning clouds will give way to the sun, partial to substantial clearing during the course of the afternoon. High temperatures again in the 90s to around 100 degrees. Lewiston and Clarkston leading the way with forecast highs of 104. Easing winds this afternoon, gusting to 20 to 25 miles per hour, then increasing once more this evening, gusting to 30 to 35 miles per hour in most places. With the widespread cloud cover, a continuing chance of showers, along with a slight chance of thunderstorms across western Washington. Anacortes and the San Juans, they will have partly sunny conditions. Highs on the west side generally in the 70s. But here's a promising thought as we peek ahead. Tomorrow afternoon looks to be sunny throughout the region. Music now by William Walton, the English composer who collaborated with Laurence Olivier on several film projects and who scored several Shakespearean pictures during the course of his Walton's career. Here you have a suite from his score for the motion picture As You Like It, released back in 1936. The London Philharmonic Orchestra and its resident choir. All forces led here by conductor-arranger Carl Davis.

0: And that was a concert suite taken from the score written by William Walton for the 1936 Shakespearean film As You Like It. Hope you liked that performance today. The arranger Carl Davis conducting the London Philharmonic Orchestra and briefly its resident choir. Music from As You Like It by William Walton, adding a cinematic touch to our noon hour today here at NWPB.
1: They are the stuff that dreams are made of, with wheels. Cars are more than transportation. They can be status symbols, secret weapons, time machines, and ego trips. Next time on The Score, let's get behind the wheel of some of the most intriguing cars ever imagined. Join James Bond in his Aston Martin DB5, the Ghostbusters in the Ecto-1, and take a ride with Lightning McQueen in Cars.
0: All of that coming your way on four wheels, no less. Coming your way this Saturday afternoon at 5 with an encore. Sunday afternoon at 1, it's The Score, hosted by Edmund Stone here on the Classical Service. 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Details and ticket information at wallawallasummertheater.org and on social. Anjali Dodia is standing by at this hour. She's going to join you here at 1 o'clock, just 12 minutes from now, bringing with her a major work by Dame Ethel Smythe, her Serenade in D for orchestra. You'll hear it next hour here on Northwest Public Broadcasting. Right now, Chandos Baroque Players, with music on a much more modest scale by Georg Philipp Telemann, this little quartet in F.

A quartet in F major by the most prolific of all Baroque era composers, Georg Philipp Telemann. A performance there with Chandos Baroque players. Suzanne Bona brings you Sunday Baroque every weekend on this station. This week featuring music from 18th century Scotland along the way. 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One of our many special weekend offerings for you here on the Classical Service of Northwest Public Broadcasting. 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It makes possible the growing library here as well, the Dawn and Marianna Madison Digital Music Library. Shortly before 1 o'clock on this Thursday, let's conclude this hour with Saint-Saëns, adapting a much older and very popular French dance form.

a Rigaudon by Saint-Saëns, part of a two-part concert pairing he wrote in the final decade of the 19th century, his Sarabande and Rigaudon, evoking the world of early music. The London Philharmonic there conducted by Geoffrey Simon. A pair of serenades and much more awaits you with Angeli momentarily right here at NWPB.

The Canadian ensemble Vivezza performing there their own arrangement of a Spanish serenade by Cécile Chaminade, who was born August 8th in 1857. Chaminade's Spanish Serenade with Vivezza, that's here on NWPB Classical. A very good afternoon to you. I'm Anjali Dodia. Glad to join you with classical music now and until the start of All Things Considered at 4 o'clock. Here now is another serenade, this time by a British contemporary of Chaminade's. In fact, Chaminade was the elder by just 8 months. That is Ethel Smyth, a composer, a writer, an activist who was a prominent member of the women's suffrage movement in the UK. This is Ethel Smyth's Serenade in D. Odeline de la Martinez conducting the BBC Philharmonic.

0: the Serenade in D by Ethel Smythe. Odaline de la Martinez conducting the BBC Philharmonic here on NWPB Classical.
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0: A selection from Gabriel Fauré's suite called Dolly, as each movement was composed in honor of a special occasion in the life of a young child, the daughter of Fauré's mistress, that they called Dolly very fondly. This is one of the movements from that suite, Dolly's Garden, as arranged by the flute player in today's recording, Ransom Wilson.

Ransom Wilson was arranger and flute player here with harpist Nancy Allen and friends. Dolly's Garden by Gabriel Fauré here on NWPB. 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So we share now music by George Frederick Handel, one of his organ concerti, this one nicknamed The Cuckoo and the Nightingale. Simon Preston, organist here with the English Concert.

the second movement from Kreisleriana by Robert Schumann. 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
2: 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For now, Dances from the Renaissance, this suite of brawls performed by the Newbery Consort.

the Newbery Consort there with a suite of brawls, some Renaissance country dances that's here on NWPB. Music now by Michael Torkey, who has synesthesia, as in he recognizes colors when hearing music. And this is the kind of music that evokes the color bright blue for him. As part of Michael Torkey's suite of color music, Bright Blue is performed by the Baltimore Symphony Orchestra today under David Zinman's direction.

That's music of Michael Torkey from his larger set of Color Music. This was Bright Blue Music. The Baltimore Symphony Orchestra, under the direction of David Zinman, performing here. Bright Blue Music, composed in 1985. I'm Anjali on NWPB, and you can explore some of the best music of the last 25 years with NWPB's Now That's What I Call 21st Century, with Jed Greenhalgh as your music host. This week's episode focuses on repertoire for the violin. You'll hear that tomorrow at 2 o'clock. And if you can't make it at that time, you can hear an encore of Now That's What I Call 21st Century Sunday evening at 5 o'clock. 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For now, music from the Baroque. This is Antonio Vivaldi's trio for violin, lute, and continuo. And this performance features Rolf Lillewand on that Baroque lute.

Trio for Violin, Lute, and Continuo by Antonio Vivaldi. This performance featuring Ralph Lillewand as Baroque Lutenist. Thanks for tuning in to Classical Music Today on NWPB. I'm Anjali Dodia. A suite now from a ballet by Leo Delibes. This is selections from Sylvia, the new Philharmonia Orchestra under Charles Mackerras' direction.

0: Selections from the ballet Sylvia by Léo Delibes, the suite performed by the New Philharmonia Orchestra under Sir Charles McCarris's direction. Sylvia blends Greek mythology and love story, and the plot follows the fierce huntress Sylvia, who finds love in the lowly shepherd Aminta after some help from an arrow from Eros.
1: How do you translate a nearly 3,000-year-old epic poem to the big screen?
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0: 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Bill McLaughlin continuing his week-long exploration of the Romantic Symphony. 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Here now is a piano fantasy on melodies from Mozart's opera Don Giovanni, as arranged by Sigismund Thalberg, one of the great piano virtuosi of the 19th century, performed here by Cyprian Katsari.

0: And Godspell, August 7th through the 15th. Details and ticket information at wallawallasummertheater.org and on social media.
1: ICE has ordered their field offices to send out more officers every single day to ramp up operations. What that means is you're going to see more of these confrontations to get that number of 2,000 arrests a day.
2: I'm Rachel Abrams. That's Today on the Daily from the New York Times.
0: The Daily is coming up after All Things Considered at 6 right here on NWPB, followed by Marketplace at 6:30. Looking at temperatures across the region, it's 95 in Colfax, 96 in Waitsburg, 63 in Tacoma, 62 in Longview, and 100 degrees in Richland.